0: Okay, so at this point, Niraj, it sounds like Spirit is really getting squeezed in a whole bunch of different ways. What do they do to try to get back on track?
1: Yeah, well, one thing they try to do is they actually try to merge with one of their rivals, Frontier Airlines, which is another budget carrier. They announced this in 2022, and the thinking was that they're struggling, things are hard, but if they could create this big national low-cost carrier, that they might actually be able to kind of make some moves. You know, they might be able to take on the bigger airlines in a better way. But then JetBlue Airways decides it actually wants to acquire Spirit and it makes a better offer. And it ends up squeezing Frontier out and they go forward with a JetBlue Spirit merger. But then the Justice Department says, wait a second, we like Spirit. Spirit does good things in the airline industry. It keeps fares low. And so they sue to stop the merger because they're afraid that if JetBlue take Spirit in, they're going to change the way Spirit's planes work. They're going to change the business model and they're going to end up raising fares.
0: They're basically arguing that if these two airlines merge, it would be bad for consumers. It's basically an antitrust argument.
1: Exactly. Exactly. One of the things that JetBlue said during the merger process is that we're going to take some seats out of Spirit's plane. Spirit packs in the seats really tightly to fit as many people as they can on a plane. JetBlue says we're going to add a little legroom, make it a little more comfortable. But the Justice Department says, well, wait a second, that means that your costs are going to go up. Mm. You're going to have to charge more to cover them.
0: And what was Spirit's counter-argument to that?
1: Yeah, you know, Spirit and JetBlue were saying, look, this is going to be good for consumers because we're going to have more market power. You know, JetBlue is a low-cost airline. It's not what Spirit is, but JetBlue does compete to keep fares low and that together, you know, as a national player operating in all these airports, we would be able to actually serve consumers better.
0: Basically, they're saying if we can pool our resources together, we're going to be able to compete better with the big guys. And ergo, we're going to be able to give customers lower fares.
1: Right. You know, with enough scale, we have the resources.

0: next year, the Iran war starts, and that sends fuel prices skyrocketing. And Spirit has a plan to get out of bankruptcy, but then it seems like with fuel prices this high, that plan is just not going to work.
1: Right. That would be a challenge for any airline to suddenly have to shoulder these rising fuel costs, but especially a challenge for an airline that has just gone through two bankruptcies and is really trying to keep its costs low to stay competitive.
0: Exactly. Labor costs have already gone up. Fuel costs are now going up. Those are the two biggest costs for any airline. And so the Trump administration steps in and they say, what can we do? These are a lot of jobs. This is an important airline to the economy.
1: And on top of that, presumably the optics of this do not look great, right? Having an airline, specifically an airline that caters to working class people, go under because of a war started under the Trump administration.
0: Exactly. And they float this idea of a $500 million lifeline. The government would step in and lend the company that money. But the government wants protection. They don't want to lend money with no strings attached. They want to get preferential treatment over the other lenders that have lent Spirit money. And Spirit's existing lenders don't love that idea. So they continue talking. But late last week, it becomes clear that there's not really a path forward. There's just not a deal to be done. And so Spirit's lenders tell Spirit, we think it's time for you to wind down. And, they have to move quickly. Airlines are expensive. You can't announce that an airline's going to shut down weeks in advance because a lot of people are going to start to peel away. And so on Friday, they continue flying. They fly 50,000 people. The last flight in lands in Dallas just after midnight. And Saturday morning at just after 2 a.m., they announce, we're done. Spirit Airlines is shut down.
1: So Niraj, we mentioned earlier in our conversation that there's been this outpouring of grief from people who travel, who took Spirit, who are so sad that it has gone away. Can you just describe for us, what did that grief look like? What did it sound like since Spirit announced that it was going under on Saturday?
0: Yeah, I think the immediate reaction for some people was surprise. We heard from people at airports on Saturday who had no idea this was coming and showed up and, very quickly had to figure out how they were going to get home. But I think, as frustrated as people were at times with Spirit, I think people really started to understand its place and appreciated it for what it was.
2: This is a sad day. Thousands of people that

0: really depend on this low-cost airline to travel that may not have otherwise gone anywhere.
1: And I think seeing it gone is sad for a lot of people.
2: Spirit was good for, you know, the working consumer who loves to travel, who knows how to pack light. I've taken Spirit a lot of places.
1: And, you know, looking online, you see this outpouring of tributes to Spirit.
3: This is kind of heartbreaking because whenever I wanted to get like a cheap last minute flight somewhere, I'd be like, let's check Spirit. And now I won't be able to do that.
1: And there were a lot of travelers out there who were able to go on vacation because of airlines like Spirit.
4: Mm.
2: Spirit never did me wrong. Like, do you understand how much flights cost nowadays? Like, on some real stuff, flights are super expensive.
1: And so it really did have a place for people.
5: So my name is Colleen Burns, and I am a Spirit Airlines flight attendant. And I was, which sounds crazy to say, I was Spirit Airlines flight attendant for 10 years. I had actually just started my 11th year with the company. We had so many first-time flyers, so many families, so many people that never would have gotten the opportunity to fly if it wasn't for us. And I really loved that we had a carrier that was able to offer that to people, that you got your seat and like you were able to fly the $49 round trip ticket and hop on a flight for the weekend to see your family that you normally wouldn't have been able to do because all you cared about was getting from point A to point B safely. You didn't need the super fancy seats. You didn't need the pretzel snacks. You didn't need the single pour of Coca-Cola. Like, it was about getting there and it was about the journey that you were going to have once you got there. We were able to connect people that otherwise wouldn't have been able to afford to be connected.
4: What is your diagnosis ultimately, Niraj, about what Spirit's downfall was?
1: It's definitely death by a thousand cuts. I mean, Spirit just had an unforgiving few years and they just could not catch a break. They couldn't get stable footing. But, you know, I think it also shows that this business model itself is really unforgiving. There's not a lot of buffer. And so if one too many things go wrong, it's hard to recover.
4: I want to talk about what Spirit's demise means for the future of air travel more broadly. Like, since they came on the scene, there have been other low-cost budget airlines like Frontier and Allegiant. So what does the collapse of Spirit mean for those guys, if anything?
1: It's a mixed picture. So you mentioned Allegiant, and they actually adopted this model around the same time as Spirit. And they have actually done pretty well. They just actually are in the middle of acquiring another airline, Sun Country. And part of the reason for their success is, unlike Spirit, Allegiant was able to stay off the radar of the big airlines. About 75% of their routes, they have zero competition.
4: Mm.
1: But, you know, others, not so much. Frontier, like Spirit, is facing a lot of the same problems.
4: I do wonder also about the bigger airlines, the Uniteds, the Americans, et cetera. Like, I do wonder whether the bigger guys will now have just that much less incentive to offer competitive low-cost fares. Do you foresee that happening?
1: Yeah. The experts that I talk to do think that fares are going to rise. And they say that to some extent, that probably was going to happen anyway. Fuel costs have gone up. Airlines have to cover that. But for the big airlines, they're so much more focused on the elite traveler. They have really discovered that in the last few years, that if they invest in those people who are willing to spend a lot of money, they can earn a lot of profit. And it's worked exceptionally well for airlines like Delta and United. They've invested in lounges, they've invested in their loyalty programs, they've invested in fancy seats and plane renovations, and it's really paying off.
4: It's interesting because it feels as though what you are describing is a real widening of the division that already exists in air travel and so many other facets of American life between the haves and the have-nots.
1: Yeah, you know, I mean, Spirit in its early years really democratized air travel, but even before it shut down, Spirit was embracing catering to the premium traveler. They last summer announced plans to add premium seats at the front of their planes, and they actually started to rebundle their fares so that you could buy a single ticket that included a lot of the things that they once stripped out. So even before Spirit went under, we were already starting to see a retreat from that business model that was just sharply focused on low costs and low fares. And so there's this sense that, yeah, maybe the industry is headed in a direction where it's not as focused on serving everybody.
4: Niraj, thank you so much.
1: Thank you.
4: Niraj Chokshi covers aviation and other transportation industries for the New York Times.
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8: Mainly cloudy tonight with rain showers likely. Lows level off around 40. Slight chance of rain showers tomorrow. High temperatures reach up to 54. A blend of clouds and sun. Lows level off around 43. Tomorrow night, slight chance for showers. 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I'm meteorologist Derek Height. Currently, it's 52 degrees.
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10: In Los Angeles, I'm Kai Rizdal. It is Thursday today, 7 May. Good as always to have you along, everybody. It doesn't get a whole lot of headline love. Worker productivity doesn't. It's not one of the A-listers like jobs or GDP, though it probably ought to be, given as critical as it is to the growth of this economy. We learned this morning productivity growth slowed a bit in the first quarter. It increased just 0.8% growth did. That's according to the Bureau of Labor Statistics. Year on year, though, growth comes in at a satisfyingly more robust 2.9%. And that's happening, as Marketplace Elizabeth Troval reports to get us going, at a time of massive investment in AI and accompanying massive productivity promises.
11: Trying to understand productivity using quarterly data is kind of like using a weather report to understand the climate, says Gerald Cohen with UNC.
12: It's hard to discern even trends with a few years of data.
11: He says U.S. productivity isn't as bad or as good as today's quarter-on-quarter or year-on-year numbers say it is.
12: But the fact that we continue to see stronger productivity growth, you know, in the twos is suggestive of a pickup.
11: He says annualized productivity growth since 2019 is around 2.1%. Better than the last decade or so, but it could be higher. So how much of today's gains are coming from AI?
13: I think AI, full, you know, story of AI-driven productivity is still a few years away from us.
11: That's Yelena Shalechova with the Conference Board, who thinks productivity growth today is more about automation coming out of the pandemic.
13: Companies had to invest a lot into automation because labor was not available and it was so expensive.
11: Think of self-checkout at the supermarket. Another sector that's made gains because of the pandemic, restaurants.
14: It's pretty much driven by DoorDash.
11: That's Erica McIntarfer with Stanford.
14: So lots of people developed DoorDash habits during the pandemic that they have not given up. And it has expanded the revenue potential for many restaurants.
11: She says there's also been a productivity boom in the gambling industry.
14: It is now much easier to gamble on your phone. So that obviously means more profit for gambling companies. They are doing very well.
11: While it is too soon to extrapolate much about AI in this current productivity data, Chapman University's Seth Benzel says,
15: in the medium and long term, the productivity story is about AI. It is about automation. It is about, you know, increasing output with fewer workers.
11: So when it comes to productivity gains, don't worry. The robots are coming. I'm Elizabeth Troval for Marketplace.
10: Oh, I feel much better now. Wall Street on this Thursday, the robots, that is, the algorithms that do so much of the trading, well, they were a tad pessimistic. We will have the details when we do the numbers.

0: This is not, generally speaking, a program about math, but bear with me for a second here while I spend a little time on two numbers, the gap between them and why it matters. Last week, we got the early estimate of gross domestic product for the first quarter of the year. That's January through March. 2% even is what GDP came in at. You might remember that. Buried in that report, though, was another number that grew at 2.5% in the first quarter. That category, that number, is final sales to private domestic purchasers.
1: It's quite a mouthful.
2: I know. It sounds like the most technical, confusing thing.
0: I'll be honest. It kind of does, but I promise you'll only hear me say that whole mouthful a couple of more times. That was Menzie Chin, by the way. He's a professor of economics at the University of Wisconsin-Madison, and Carrie Freestone, she's a senior U.S. economist at RBC. Basically, we're talking here about a measure of American demand.
2: When you realize that it's actually just business investment, housing, and consumption, it's actually much easier to think about it.
0: It is, that's true, but to understand it and why we want to know it, you got to know the formula for GDP. Yes, it's math. Truly, I'm sorry. Say it with me now. We've been over this a couple of times. GDP is C, that's consumer spending, plus I, investment spending, plus G, government spending, plus X, exports, minus M, imports, net exports. In other words, that is the equation for GDP. Now, final sales to private domestic purchasers, and let me say that again real slow. Final sales to private domestic purchasers zeroes out three categories in GDP so that we can get a better sense of how the domestic economy is going. Core GDP, you might call it. Category number one subtracted from GDP?
2: Net exports.
0: We get rid of it because net exports is about demand from other countries. What we want to measure is demand from American businesses and consumers. All right, expendable category number two.
1: Inventories.
0: Here's why.
1: If you had a whole bunch of unsold cars, do you really want that in your measure of what people want to buy?
0: Well, no, because you remember last year when companies were stockpiling goods to get ahead of tariffs? You definitely do not want all that unsold stuff that's just sitting there in your calculations for sales that might not come until 6 months later. Category three that we subtract from GDP.
2: Government consumption.
0: At the end of last year, there was that government shutdown. You remember that, right? And GDP grew at a measly 0.5%. But if you look at consumer and business demand back then, which ignores all the government spending that didn't happen, growth was actually close to 2%.
2: So it gives us an idea of, you know, the underlying health of the economy as far as consumers are concerned and businesses.
0: Which is why soon-to-be former Fed Chair Jay Powell always talks about the central bank watching this as a better sign of where the economy might be going than headline GDP.
2: You know, at the end of the day, there will continue to be government shutdowns. There will continue to be trade distortions. So it's really, you know, when we strip out all of that noise and we look beneath the hood, you know, how healthy is the U.S. economy?
0: How healthy indeed, because the calendar is kind of interesting here. We're going to get two more updates on first quarter GDP and obviously along with it, final domestic demand, only 1 month of which, March, will have included elevated government spending on the war. But then in late July, we'll get an early whack at second quarter data, which will, as things look now, have lots of government war spending, and we will turn to final domestic demand to know what's really going on here.

0: I haven't actually counted, but I would guess that I have said the market is an idiot maybe half a dozen times on this program the last 2 months. The price of a gallon of gas in this country is up by more than half since the war started. Natural gas prices are squeezing Europe and Asia really hard. Estimates by people whose job it is to study and predict this stuff say it could be years, literally years, before things are back to something even resembling normal. And yet, the S&P 500 yesterday hit another all-time high. Brian Walsh is senior editorial director at Vox, where he wrote the other day about why markets are so bad at pricing in, you know, reality. Brian, welcome to the program. It's good to have you on.
1: Good to be here.
0: Take us back, would you, as you do in this piece, to the closest analog, I think, that applies here, COVID and the way the markets reacted.
1: So with COVID, all through January 2020, you were seeing cases grow in China. You started to see huge lockdowns. And going into February, you started to see assorted cases popping up elsewhere, Italy. And yet the markets didn't really respond. And in fact, February 19th, 2020, the S&P 500 hit what was then an all-time high. Even as looking back, we were clearly already in a pandemic situation.
0: And here now we have the Strait of Hormuz closed. There's a war. All those things are slowly piling up. And yet the markets seem, this is pejorative perhaps, but untethered from reality. What in your mind is going on here?
1: It seems as if the markets are pricing peace, where the oil system, the one that actually moves oil around, actually get it to the people who need it, is not producing peace. And that's a massive gap that hasn't closed yet. You know, even oil prices themselves are not pricing in the physical reality of oil and what this huge disruption means. Yeah, so I think not connected to reality is a pretty good description of the situation.
0: You describe it as economic blindness in this piece. I wonder if one might also say willful ignorance.
1: It does feel that way. I think there's a myopia going on here with the markets where they're not seeing the reality in front of them. I think they also assume that everything will work out. They've seen Trump back down in the past with things like tariffs. What they don't seem to realize is that unlike tariffs, he does not have the unilateral power to simply make this situation go away. You know, what happens when a major U.S. airline says that it has to cancel thousands of flights the way that a European airline like Lufthansa already has? What happens when you start to see farmers really grapple the fact that fertilizer prices are much higher and scarcer? That has an impact on crop prices, which then has an impact on food prices. I'm not sure what the actual triggering event would be. If I could predict that, I would be a lot richer than I am right now, certainly. But what I know is that you can only ignore reality for so long.
0: So there is that line. I'm going to say it was Hemingway, but somebody else is going to hear it and say, no, no, no, you're attributing it wrong. It's that whole thing about things happening very slowly and then happening all at once. And as you point out in the beginning of this piece, this is what happened with COVID, right? We finally clued in and everything fell apart. Do you fear that this time?
1: Yes, it's exactly what happened with COVID. I mean, you know, you had what was the fastest market contraction ever in the weeks that followed that February 19th all-time high. I think that's entirely possible. I think it doesn't seem very likely to me that this problem will simply go away. Mm-hmm. But the longer this continues, the more that reality will assert itself.
0: Not to anthropomorphize this thing at all, but human beings, you know, we beat back the wolf closest to the sled. And whatever happening, you know, 10 miles down the trail, that's not our problem right now. You know, this is a very human reaction.
1: It is, absolutely. I mean, like that is, we are very good at looking at threats right in front of us. I guess you could say, evolutionary speaking, we would not have been around very long if that hadn't been the case. But when it comes to those slower moving, more disparate threats where you're getting a drip, drip, drip of bad news, that's easy for us to miss. I think you can look at it with other longer term threats like climate change or even what will happen with AI. It's just very hard for us to view those as actually happening and certainly to respond to them often until it becomes unignorable. And then that response tends to happen all at once.
0: Do you suppose we can get better at this? Is this a thing we can learn how not to do the next time this happens?
1: I'd love to say that's the case. And yet we keep doing it over and over again. It makes me think it's something that's very deeply rooted in human nature and probably serves us most of the time, right? It would not be great if we were jumping at every shadow on the cave wall, so to speak. I hope we can learn from history. That's what I was trying to do with this piece, honestly. I was trying to think back to COVID, something I understood a lot more than I do oil markets. And yet even I, in the moment, really couldn't make myself believe it was happening when it was happening until honestly, it was a bit too late. Yeah. So I'd love to say that we can get better at this, but I know human beings too well to think that's likely.
0: Yeah. Brian Walsh, Senior Editorial Director at Vox, also works on Future Perfect for them. Brian, thanks a lot. I appreciate your time.
1: Thank you.

0: Coming up.
1: We want big government and big deficits, right?
0: We do? First, though, let's do the numbers. Dow Jones Industrial Average down 313 today, 0.6%, 49,596. The NASDAQ subtracted 32 points, 0.1%, 25,806. The S&P 500 down 28 points, 0.4%, 73,037. A whole bunch of food and restaurant companies reported today. McDonald's beat expectations, but missed its sales prediction thanks to increased fuel and grocery prices squeezing consumers. Lather, rinse, repeat. Mickey D's cooled 0.1%. Shake Shack reported a loss for the quarter that pushed its shares to a two-year low. Shake Shack gave back more than 28%. Papa John's International fell short of revenue and profit projections for the quarter. The pizza chain shrank 0.75%. Krispy Kreme, just to wrap things up, beat the street's estimates for the quarter and yet declined 1%. Bonds down, yield on the 10-year T-note up 4.38%. 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
0: This is Marketplace. I'm Kai Rizdahl. Here is a phrase you do not want to hear when a major American manufacturer reports earnings. Their North American sales, Whirlpool said this morning, are near, and this is a quote, recession-level industry decline. We are not, repeat, not in a recession, adding the obligatory yet here. But when a company that makes things like fridges and dishwashers tells you that sales of same were off nearly 7.5% last quarter amid soaring energy costs and falling consumer confidence, it does tend to concentrate the mind. Daniel Ackerman takes it from there.
5: Recession is not too strong a term for the drop in sales at Whirlpool, says David McGregor, an analyst at Longbow Research.
6: The last time we saw numbers down this much was back in the Great Financial Recession.
5: This time around, the Iran war has led to higher energy costs that have stressed consumer budgets. And Whirlpool has had an especially strange time with all the tariff back and forth. It makes more of its appliances in the U.S. than competitors do. So McGregor says the IEEPA tariffs last year were actually good for Whirlpool.
6: In terms of creating a more level playing field.
5: But in February, the Supreme Court struck down those tariffs as illegal.
6: At that point, a lot of the competitors turned much more promotional in anticipating refunds.
5: Refunds that mostly won't be going to Whirlpool. There are also broader challenges facing the industry. Neil Saunders, Managing Director of Global Data, says there are a few main drivers of demand for appliances.
7: One of them is repair and replacement. So when things break, you can either replace or you can buy new. On that front, we do see more people repairing because it is often more cost effective.
5: That means parts might be selling okay, but shiny new appliances, not so much. Saunders says the next driver of demand is upgrading.
7: So it's saying, well, look, my product isn't broken, but I'd quite like a new one with new features. And their demand has been very sluggish.
5: A smart oven in this economy? And finally, there's one of the biggest drivers of appliance sales.
8: Every new home that gets built needs a washer and dryer. They need a refrigerator.
5: Allie Wolf is chief economist with Zonda. She says the housing market is sagging in both the U.S. and Canada.
8: So they're getting the 1-2 punch of two very large economies having slower housing markets.
5: And with interest rates still elevated, Robert Dietz, chief economist with the National Association of Home Builders, says the situation may not improve soon.
9: We expect single-family home construction in 2026 to be down about 3-4%.
5: And Dietz says for every home that doesn't get built, means around $12,000 that don't get spent on appliances. I'm Daniel Ackerman for Marketplace.

0: Tax Policy Center says the GOP's big tax and spending law from last year cut the tax liability of 85% of U.S. households, disproportionately, yes, favoring higher income households. At the same time, data from the Institute on Taxation and Economic Policy tells us 88 of the biggest companies paid no federal corporate income taxes in their most recent fiscal year. So, if most of us are paying less in taxes, and a whole lot of big companies are paying nothing in income taxes, who is footing the national bill? Annie Lowry is a staff writer at The Atlantic, where she wrote about our tax, you know, challenges the other day. Annie, welcome back to the program. Good to have you on.
1: Thank you for having me.
0: I'm going to steal a line from you early in this piece, where you say, basically, it kind of looks like we're having a tax revolt now. How did we get here?
1: We got here, right, slowly and then all at once, as feels kind of classic. So, you know, I know that both of us remember a time that members of both parties talked about broadening the base and reducing rates. And really, over time, both parties have completely abandoned that position for sort of different reasons. Donald Trump's second-term tax bill really lards the tax code up with a lot of provisions that don't just reduce the amount of revenue that the government is taking in, they make the tax code much more complicated. So a really good example of this is the no tax on tips provision. Mm-hmm. At the same time, Democrats have become much more enamored of using things like tax credits in terms of social welfare policy. And now you're starting to see this huge movement that's really, really taking over in the states. There's been now for several years a real revolt against property taxes. And it just feels like this ball is rolling down the hill now. And we're really not talking about either tax simplification or even just raising enough tax revenue because we're running a really big deficit right now.
0: This is going to sound like a facetious question, but does nobody understand that we need a tax base in this economy?
1: I worry that, you know, members of both parties really aren't incentivized to see it that way. We were told by deficit hawks for decades now that if our deficits ran for long enough and our debt got big enough, we would be punished by the bond market. And it just has not happened. Nevertheless, we're currently running a deficit of roughly $1.5 to $1.8 trillion a year. It's huge. It's enormous. And that's contributing to some of the economic problems that we're having right now. Inflation comes directly downstream from that, right? And I'm not talking about balancing the budget or eliminating the debt or paying for every little thing. But it is true that at some point, the balance is going to have to be different because our economy is changing as the population ages and as population growth slows down.
0: There will be people screaming at their radios or at their streaming devices right now saying, oh, it's all the Republicans. All they want to do is tax cuts. And on the other hand, it will be, oh, it's the Democrats. All they want to do is spend money. We should be clear here that both parties don't like to pay for what they want to do. Yes?
1: Absolutely. And at least on the Democratic side, they have said that they will not raise taxes on anybody who could conceivably describe themselves as middle class, right? People in the 97th, perhaps even the 98th income percentile. And what that means is for Democrats, that really limits the possible in terms of policymaking. And then Republicans have shifted from sort of a we want small government and small deficits to we want big government and big deficits, right? And so, no, neither party wants to be the one who's left holding the bag on this. And like at some point, I think that we're going to face some kind of issue here.
0: Well, keep going. Some point is not today. And if it ain't today, man, it's not my problem, right?
1: Absolutely. But the U.S. population is aging. Right. And especially since we have taken a turn against immigration, so we're not welcoming in new, younger people, you're going to have fewer workers relative to people not working in the economy. And spending will go up because people will need Medicare. They'll need Social Security. They'll need long-term care. And at that point, you could be, you know, kind of forced by the bond market to do something like implement austerity budgeting. I think that that is, you know, truly a possibility. And part of the reason that economists suggest raising more tax revenue now, not in the future, is just avoid dramatic policy making in general, so that we don't have to jolt the economy or you know, make things different. It doesn't need to be because, you know, the bond catastrophe is suddenly on our door.
0: Right. With the understanding that this economy has always been a fulcrum of politics in this country.
1: Yes.
0: It does sort of seem like it's kind of become a plaything now, you know?
1: Oh, certainly. And the place where I start to get really, really worried is at the state and local level, where states and cities and towns largely need to balance their budgets.
0: Like by law, they have to.
1: Yeah, by law. And so for them, if they're starting to say, hey, we're not going to ever raise taxes on anybody, and also we're going to exempt people making overtime, people with tipped income, retirees who own their homes from property taxes. For states and cities, there's this real question of like, okay, well, where's the money going to come from?
0: Andy Lowry is a staff writer at The Atlantic. This is a piece you ought to read after you hear this interview. Andy, thanks a lot. I really appreciate it.
1: Thanks for having me.

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1: This final note on the way out today, which you already know if you bought a plane ticket recently. The Department of Transportation said this week that U.S. airlines spent 56% more on jet fuel in March than they did in February. Strait of Hormuz, by the way, last time I checked, still closed. Our daily production team includes Olivia Burdett, Andy Corbin, Maria Hollenhorst, Sarah Leeson, Sean McHenry, Michaela Sea, and Sophia Terenzio. Will Story is the supervising senior producer. I'm Kai Rizdal. We will see you tomorrow, everybody. This is APM.
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0: I'm David Lombardo, and you're listening to WCNY's The Capitol Press Room. On today's show, as part of Mental Health Awareness Month, we're checking in with State Mental Health Commissioner Dr. Ann Sullivan, who talks about the mental health demands of New Yorkers and how the state is trying to meet those needs. Then we'll talk with a financial services trade group about the Hochul administration's effort to regulate the buy now, pay later industry. And then we'll hear from the association representing physician assistants about their campaign to gain greater autonomy and consider what it would mean for patients. And finally, we'll talk with the union representing performers about a new law requiring the makers of commercials to disclose when they're using artificially created characters. It's all coming up right here on WCNY's The Capitol Press Room.
1: Live from NPR News in Washington, I'm Ryland Barton. Tennessee has approved new congressional maps as part of President Trump's plan to create more Republican seats in Congress. Mariana Bacchiao of member station WPLN reports the effort drew widespread protests.
2: Hundreds chanted No Jim Crow 2.0 and shame as lawmakers met today to approve new maps splitting Memphis and its majority black voting bloc into three districts, one of which spans nearly 300 miles. The old district was contained to the city of Memphis. Republican supporters of the move say it would give the state a chance to have all its nine House members be from the GOP. To pass the new maps, the legislature first had to strike down a 50-year-old law that barred mid-decade redistricting. The quick turnaround time could impact voters in the military and overseas. For NPR News, I'm Mariana Bacchiao in Nashville.
1: A man was sentenced to life in prison without the possibility of parole today after pleading guilty to killing one person and injuring others while they were demonstrating peacefully in Boulder, Colorado in support of Israeli hostages in Gaza. Authorities say Mohammed Sabri Suleiman threw Molotov cocktails at demonstrators on a pedestrian mall. Rahel Halpern is one of the firebombing victims.
3: We have been surrounded by words that injured us, injured our identity, injured who we are, and created a space in which somebody can imagine them throwing 18 hot Molotov cocktails, as was his intention, is the right way to deal with whatever concerns he had.
1: Prosecutors are weighing whether to seek the death penalty in a separate federal case. Big oil companies are reporting their earnings for the first quarter. They haven't indicated they plan to boost production to fill the hole in the market created by the disruption in the Strait of Hormuz. NPR's Camilla Domonoski reports.
4: Exxon is sticking with its planned production growth. Chevron is keeping output flat in the Permian Basin in the U.S. and not chasing big expansion in Venezuela yet. Here's Chevron CEO Mike Wirth.
5: We could hit the gas and begin to grow it again, but I don't know what the future looks like. For right now, I think it's really steady as she goes.
4: Some smaller independent oil companies are making a different calculation. Diamondback's CEO, in its earnings this week, said, quote, if this isn't the time to grow now, then I don't know when it is. Camila Domonoski, NPR News.
1: The State Department will begin revoking the passports of parents who owe more than $100,000 in unpaid child support. That would apply to about 2,700 American passport holders. The revocation program will later be expanded to cover parents who owe more than $2,500 in unpaid child support. That's the threshold set by a little enforced 1996 law. This is NPR News. The Trump administration plans to weaken some Biden-era limits on forever chemicals in drinking water. An EPA official says the proposal will keep tough standards for two common types of PFAS, but delay when those standards will be enforced. Officials criticized former President Joe Biden's administration, alleging they didn't follow the right process when they wrote the rule. Environmental groups say the move weakens protections. In China, a court has sentenced two former defense ministers to life in prison for bribery. NPR's Jennifer Pak says it's part of a sweeping purge in the Chinese military.
6: The two men have been under investigation since 2023. Wei Fenghe has now been convicted by a military court of accepting bribes, while Li Shangfu was found guilty of both accepting and offering bribes. The statement, issued by state-run news agency Xinhua, did not give further details about the allegations. Both men have been given suspended death sentences with no chance of parole. meaning both will be in prison for life. Since their downfall, many more senior generals have been ousted or investigated, including the number two of the Central Military Commission, Zhang Youxia. Only President Xi stood above him. Jennifer Pak, NPR News, Shanghai.
1: Greece is preparing sweeping constitutional reforms that would require artificial intelligence to serve human society and protect individual freedoms. Greek officials say the AI provision would act as a long-term safeguard as technology platforms gain greater influence over daily life. The reforms must pass votes in two successive parliaments. 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
7: 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Other contributors include the estate of Joan B. Kroc, whose bequest serves as an enduring investment in the future of public radio and seeks to help NPR be the model for high-quality journalism in the 21st century. This is NPR.
0: I'm David Lombardo, and this is WCNY's The Capitol Press Room. And with May being Mental Health Awareness Month, we're joined in the studio by State Mental Health Commissioner Ann Sullivan. Welcome back to the show, Commissioner.
8: Thank you. Pleasure to be here.
0: It's our pleasure. So I want to start by talking about the availability of mental health services in New York and how you think maybe the landscape looks compared to when you became Mental Health Commissioner about 12 years ago now. You know, for example, is the picture demonstrably different? And if it is, are there any particular bright spots that you would point to and say, you know, we've made a lot of improvements in XYZ area?
8: Yeah, I think it's incredibly different, actually. And I think that the investment of this governor has also had a tremendous impact. It's in a couple of key areas. One is prevention. We're doing so much more in prevention in terms of work in our schools, suicide prevention, mental health first aid in our schools. We're doing tremendous work with pediatricians on healthy steps in prevention. And prevention was never highlighted that much in mental health, but it's critical. It's really critical. And then access to care, it's an incredible increase. We had, several years ago, we had about 13 what we call certified community behavioral health centers. Now we have 39. That's serving about another 100,000 New Yorkers totally, which is incredible. We've expanded our intensive services. We've doubled our home-based crisis intervention services for kids. We've been increased Youth Act, something we never had before. Youth Assertive Community Treatment, which is specialized intensive services for kids. We didn't have that 10 years ago. We've had it for the past 3 or 4 years. Helps kids get out of emergency rooms, helps families with intensive problems get the help they need in the community rather than be in hospitals. And we've greatly expanded ACT teams, those similar teams for adults. Mm-hmm. We now have over 10,000 assertive community treatment slots across New York State. That's the highest anywhere in the nation. We've expanded housing dramatically. We have 51,000 supportive housing units in New York State. So when you talk about access to care, I mean, I think it has significantly increased over the past, really the past decade, but especially with the $2 billion investment from this governor, we've been able to increase it.
0: Well, how do you think that has compared to the demand for these services? Because you've also been commissioner during a period where there's been a lot of chatter about the increased need for services as well, whether it's the pandemic or the mental health concerns that have arisen out of, say, the social media and kids being online. I mean, do you feel like they've been able to keep up with that? And do you feel like you've had to evolve on the fly to the demands that have been presented in the last decade?
8: Well, there's more demands, but the services depends. I mean, there's certain areas still which we don't have everything that we need. But if you take, for example, inpatient beds, post the pandemic, we were at a very high occupancy in our beds. And now with the 1,000 beds that have been added since the pandemic and reopened, both reopened and added, we're now at like about what they call 85% occupancy, which is a great occupancy for inpatient beds. That means that beds are pretty much available. It doesn't mean that there might be one particular time when it's a little difficult, but beds are generally available. And similarly, the CCBHCs, which we've been expanding, are open to all comers, and they have to take anyone who walks in the door, and they're funded to do that. So that's tremendous. So you can get that help. That doesn't mean that everybody's still getting everything they need. Another big change, which we're monitoring very closely, is legislation that was passed 2 years ago, actually, which was effective as of July of last year, that you could get a mental health appointment in 10 days from your insurer. Now, we're watching this very closely, and some insurers, we've been doing, secret shopper? We've been doing that, and some insurers are really sticking to it, and others aren't there yet, so we have to monitor that. But there's no reason that insurers, let me just say this, can't get you a mental health appointment in 10 days. So the reality is that by putting that into legislation and now monitoring it, we're hopeful, given a little more time for everybody to get used to it, but when clients come to us and say they couldn't get it, then we work with those insurance companies to make sure it happens. So a lot of work's being done on access. It's still not perfect. And certain areas, it's still harder. You know, rural areas are still a challenge for sure. And also in some of our underserved areas and communities in the cities, largely because people, it's hard for them to it's hard for them to be open about coming forward with mental health problems. So they tend not to access even maybe what's there. And we need to do better work with that.
0: Well, I want to follow up on that idea of getting people in the door, because it is one thing to start that process, but to ensure that continuum of care can be a challenge for a variety of reasons, whether it's because there are gaps in the service or whether a person's life just interrupts the ability to ensure that continuum of care. So what are you doing to ensure that someone doesn't fall through the cracks and that they are going through point A to hopefully whatever Z looks like?
8: Yeah, I think, you know, it depends. I think for some individuals, you know, they can come in for services and it's not for that long. I mean, they get the help that they need and they can come back again if they need it. But then some individuals, they need more intensive help. And for that, we have put together a number of supportive teams that work with those individuals and help them navigate services, but also help them recognize the importance of staying in services. So we have specialized teams that work with hospital discharges, which we're putting up, individuals leaving emergency rooms, some of our homeless on the streets who are unsheltered and who have traditionally kind of avoided us, haven't trusted us for services. We've had a lot of success with specialized teams that work with them, help them get into housing, and then stay with them through all the transitions that happen in terms of getting housing, beginning to get involved in community services, etc. So it's not perfect yet, but I think we're getting much, much better and much stronger at the ability to help people stay within the system and get the services that they need.
0: Well, I want to follow up on that reference to the homeless, but first let me reintroduce you for listeners just joining us. I'm David Lombardo, and this is WCNY's The Capital Press Room, and we're speaking with State Mental Health Commissioner Ann Sullivan. So in terms of giving and delivering mental health services to the homeless, that's been a part of the conversation here in Albany in recent years, and it's been the subject of legislation. Where do you think we are in that broader scheme? Can you expand a little bit on what we're doing to connect people to those services and then follow up to make sure it's not just maybe a brief interim stay somewhere, but that there actually are maybe some sort of pathways for those people?
8: Yeah, you know, this is a certain group of individuals who've often been on the streets or subways in New York City or under bridges upstate for sometimes for many years, sometimes for decades.
0: Parking garages in Saratoga Springs.
8: Yeah. And how do you approach them? Well, what we've learned is that if you have people who really connect with them, who will work with them over time, engage with them, we've been able to house in the city over 1,000 individuals who previously have been unsheltered for many, many years. And upstate and rest of state, Long Island upstate, over another 700 individuals. And when they get into housing, it's something called housing first, which means that we cut through the red tape. They can get into housing when they tell us they're ready. And then when they get into housing, they get lots of supports. And then these teams stay with them for as long as it takes for them to adjust to housing and to adjust to services if they accept them. They don't even have to accept the services. They can just accept the housing, but most of them work with us once we get the housing and they're there and they begin to trust us. We've had 90% retention in that housing. People have stayed in the housing. And these are individuals who were on the streets for many years. And the investment in this by the governor has been tremendous. And it works. It works. So it's a matter of just continuing to grow that so that we can help more and more individuals get the help that they need. But it works for individuals.
0: Well, sticking with that idea of these evidence-based solutions that you've identified, but where there's clearly room to grow, how do you go about trying to expand your capacity in certain areas? Is it about going to the Division of Budget and saying, hey, this is a good investment, saves you money in the long run. Do you got to knock on the second floor door for the governor? What do you do to help follow through on those?
8: Yeah, I think, the governor and the administrator, they've been excited about this work. So, for example, we began in New York City. We had about 15 to 20 teams in New York City. And then we said, well, the rest of the state, needs this service too. And so money was put in the budget and subsequent budgets for us to expand the same work that we were doing in New York City and downstate, upstate. So, and then as the need grows, we go back and we talk about whether we need more. Right now, we're doing a fair amount of work. We're seeing how the flow is. We're trying to get the data on the number of homeless that are still there. We think it's coming down because we're housing people. But then when we get more data, we'll know what we may need to expand, and then we'll talk about that and discuss that. But there has been a definite support of this because we expanded significantly from New York City to the rest of the state.
0: What about the future? What about the next 12 years of State Mental Health Commissioner Ann Sullivan's career? Have you thought about what that looks like? I mean, there are obviously certain things that are part of the long-term planning already, like implementing the legal settlement to ensure those kids on Medicaid are getting local services. But have you thought big picture about what the next 12 years in this space look like as you try to stay ahead of the curve or try to gauge the capacity that's needed for different services and demands?
8: Yeah, I think there's two areas. One, I think, is what I talked about earlier, which is prevention. Mm-hmm. If in this budget, if it passes, that we get the dollars to be able to really do mental health first aid for all sophomores in high school, just think about that for a minute. That's kind of a game changer in terms of a generational understanding and education of mental health. And the stigma that's still associated with mental health, the fact that people are reluctant sometimes to go for help for mental health issues, if you can start to change that at that age and begin to grow generations, I think, of individuals who see mental health issues so differently, that's tremendous. So I think that's one thing, to keep moving those generations so there's a different acceptance. And then for individuals who have serious mental illness, I think the big move here is to help individuals thrive in the community. Not just live in the community, but thrive. And that means employment opportunities. That means all the work that has to go into, and we're doing a lot of this, but I think that could grow. I think that's some area that we're continuing to work with, because individuals with serious mental illness want to work. They want to do things. They want to volunteer. They want to be parts of communities. And we need to get communities to accept that, get rid of the stigma.
0: Yeah, I was about to say, there seems like there's going to be local stigma that you have to overcome.
8: Yeah, the housing, we still have trouble sometimes citing housing or citing our crisis stabilization centers because communities are worried, they're afraid. But once we do it, they're always accepting and they love it, but it's hard to get there. So get rid of that stigma and help communities embrace their neighbors and bring people in. So I think that's where we would like the future to go. And that includes things like housing, really strong services and support services.

0: Chance for showers tomorrow. Daytime highs approaching 54. Sunshine mixed with clouds at times. Slight chance of rain showers tomorrow night. Lows around 43. 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I'm meteorologist Laura Lockwood. Currently 51.
1: Earlier this year, the state's financial regulators issued draft rules and guidelines to regulate the buy now, pay later industry that has popped up in recent years to help consumers finance a wide range of products. The options that are available look a little different than your parents buying something on layaway and can be for items that you wouldn't necessarily think of as needing installment payments. We previously heard from a consumer advocate about the proposed rules, and now we're going to hear from a financial services trade group, and we're joined on the Capitol Press Room by Miranda Margowski, head of communications for the Financial Technology Association. Thanks for making the time, Miranda.
2: Thanks so much for having me.
1: Well, for starters, I'm interested in whether you think the state should be in this space at all, regulating buy now, pay later products from third parties. And I guess if they should, what sort of themes or principles should be guiding any regulations?
2: Yeah, David, it's a great question. And I might just zoom out a little bit. Sure. To tell a little bit of the history of BNPL, because I think it's helpful for folks who are learning about this product. So, you know, around 2020, 2021, we had this product coming to the U.S. We've seen really increased adoption year over year. In 2024, we had around 86 million people using a BNPL product. That's gone up to over 90 million in 2025. And really what we're talking about with Pay in 4 BNPL is this is a product with some unique characteristics. So these are closed-end credit products, which means that unlike a credit card where you're approved to spend up to a certain limit, with each BNPL purchase, it is individually underwritten. These are installment loans that you pay off in 4 installments. They are typically zero to low interest. They range from, in some cases, you know, if you can't make a payment, you're paused from using the service again until you complete the payment. These are no revolving balances, unlike traditional credit cards. So it's really different from sort of the traditional credit product that we see in the market, where the majority of revenue might come from consumer fees, like late fees or interest. With BNPL, most of the profit actually comes from fees that are paid by the merchants. So, you know, what we're starting to see and what we have seen is, you know, some sort of confusion around what is a BNPL? How should it be regulated appropriately? You know, from our perspective as the industry, we really see BNPL as, you know, these are products that in many cases are actually bank issued loans. So they are, you know, regulated in the way that any sort of bank issued loan would be. And it's really important as sort of states start to look at BNPL products that they recognize those unique characteristics of BNPL and sort of take a risk-based approach to any regulation.
1: Well, we can get into the logistics of actually implementing some of these regulations and what compliance would look like, especially because, as you mentioned, these are individually underwritten products, which I imagine creates some headaches given the scope of something like this. But thinking about the guidelines from the Hochul administration, they're looking to impose caps on fees as well as limiting penalty fees. They also have restrictions on charging so-called convenience fees or stopping users from paying off an agreement earlier. Given what you said just earlier about most profits coming from fees paid by the merchants, does that mean that the industry is acceptable having these types of caps on these other fees?
2: Yeah, so what happened is the legislature last year in 2025 passed BNPL rules as part of the budget process. And, you know, now we are in the phase where DFS is sort of looking at rulemaking. And, you know, I think, unfortunately, there were some issues with the underlying statute, and I can go through a couple of them just around sort of the definition of BNPL. What was passed by the legislature was actually a very broad definition that goes beyond sort of pay in four products and would capture, you know, back-end underwriters, payment processors, and others. There's also a lot of concerns about sort of disparate treatment. I mentioned how a lot of BNPL loans are issued in partnership with a bank. Under this, you know, statute that New York passed, if a BNPL provider partners with a national bank, they would be treated as exempt. But they, if they partner with a state bank, they would not be, which poses a real challenge in sort of today's age of like borderless commerce and

0: ensuring that there's certainty across state lines. And then also lastly, sort of get to some of the points you mentioned earlier. What we've seen is really this effort to apply rules that were designed for open-ended credit products like credit cards to closed-end products like BNPL. Our view is that it's really important to regulate the product as it is and recognize the unique characteristics of, a pay-in-four loan. And it's really important to keep in mind as well, the average loan size for BNPL is very small. And this is according to data issued by the CFPB. The average loan is $135. We are seeing 96% of loans repaid on time in full. This is also data that was issued by the CFPB based on real company data, not survey data. So we're seeing that people are using these products responsibly in New York and across the country and want to ensure that any sort of regulation for BNPL, ensures that people can continue to access these low-cost credit options, especially at a time we all know prices are on the rise, things are more expensive than ever. So it's not surprising to see people want to turn to BNPL products to help manage their finances.
1: But hammering down on that point, though, about this effort to put limits or caps on fees, if what you said is true about most of the profits coming from fees paid by the merchants involved in these transactions, are you ultimately okay with either the fee limits that have been put in place by DFS, or more generally, are you okay with these types of fee limits that really only impact the consumer?
0: Our view is that the imposition of these sorts of caps is really inappropriate for this type of transaction. Again, these are loans where there is no revolving debt. There is no interest on an outstanding balance. And so imposing sort of a rate cap on these sort of products, we just don't think is a fit for the way the products actually function and are designed. So that would not be sort of our view of appropriate regulation for BNPL. And again, what we're seeing is merchants pay the majority of sort of the revenue that providers receive. Some providers do charge late fees on occasion. Some providers do also charge a service fee or a finance fee.
1: So if the rules as written end up taking effect and they cover the entities that the state has jurisdiction over, and as you pointed out, there are some who can skirt that jurisdiction because of the oversight that the state has, what do you see as the impact on the industry, and subsequently, what would that mean for consumers who do want to use these products? I mean, do you ultimately see the regulated entities complying and continuing to exist in New York? Or do you think this would demonstrably impact the market and the availability? And does that actually matter for people?
0: So we're still in the process. The legislature passed the law into effect in the budget last year. DFS, issued and request for information last year as well. There was a pre-comment process that happened earlier this year. And the next step in the process would be a formal comment process on the draft regulation, which we, expect will last 60 days when it opens. So, while we do feel like there were issues with the underlying statute, we participated in the pre-comment process. We intend to, continue to work constructively and collaboratively with DFS. So there's more of the process to play out here. I think big picture to answer your question, it's really important from our perspective that New Yorkers continue to be able to access these forms of low-cost credit. We are seeing people are using BNPL because it fits their lifestyle. It helps them budget responsibly. At the end of the day, it's another payment option. Some people may choose to use a credit card for something. Some people may want to use a BNPL. And it's important in our view that that choice is preserved. And often for some people, the choice isn't between BNPL and a better form of credit. It's between BNPL and a higher cost version of credit, whether that's a high cost credit card, whether that's an overdraft fee, or whether that's a payday loan. So our North Star is really ensuring that access, we can continue to protect people's access to a product that they like to use, that they're using successfully and paying off on time.
1: Well, unfortunately, that's all the time we have for this conversation. We've been speaking with Miranda Margowski. She's the head of communications for the Financial Technology Association. Miranda, thank you so much for making the time. I really appreciate it.
0: Thanks for having me.
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3: I'm David Lombardo, and you're listening to the Capitol Press Room on BTPM NPR. This is WCNY's The Capitol Press Room, and we're returning to what has become a perennial issue in the wake of the pandemic, and that is the scope of practice for physician assistants in New York, with Governor Kathy Hochul advancing language this year that would enable, quote, physician assistants with sufficient training to practice independently. For more on what that would look like in reality, we're joined in the studio by Kevin Bolin, a physician assistant practicing in the Adirondacks, who is legislative chair for the New York State Society of PAs. Thanks for joining us, Kevin.
4: Sure. Thanks for having me.
3: So according to the memorandum accompanying the governor's proposal, if adopted, this language would allow PAs to practice independently under specific circumstances and in designated settings. So what does independently mean in a day-to-day practice, and what are those circumstances and settings where this dynamic would be allowed?
4: Well, first of all, no one practices independently anymore. You know, you don't see a physician hanging a shingle and opening up a practice anymore because it's just cost prohibitive.
3: Sure.
4: We all work as part of a team. So PAs work autonomously now. This would not change our scope of practice because PAs already have unlimited scope of practice. We practice in every specialty, in every county of New York, and with every age group.
3: So when you say unlimited scope of practice, to my ears, that means, wait, is a PA going to be doing brain surgery? What exactly does that mean then?
4: So a PA does assist in brain surgery.
3: Okay.
4: You know, a PA works in a primary care setting, works in a jail, works in a hospital, works in an emergency room, works at urgent care. You know, many people are seeing PAs who are working autonomously, and there's no physician in the back room, you know, going over their note or, you know, reviewing their charts on a regular basis, because that's, you know, not a legal issue that we have. That was done away with many, many years ago.
3: So then how would the governor's language change the status quo?
4: So basically, it would just really change that tether of having a supervising physician. So like in my practice, I work in a very rural area in the Adirondacks, 20 miles from my supervising physician and 20 miles from a gas station. So if he's getting older, if he were to retire, I've been there for 35 years and there's another PA now that's been there for 3 years, we would have to stop practicing, even though, you know, we call him or email him or, you know, use our electronic health records to send a message to him when we need to. But we're held to the same standard of care as a physician is. And he actually hasn't seen a patient in, you know, the office that I work in 35 years.
3: So then what would be different moving forward? You wouldn't have to report to this person for any of your work?
4: We wouldn't need to have that arbitrary, we would get rid of that arbitrary barrier of having to need a supervising physician for PAs who have experience, especially in primary care regions.
3: And you say have experience. Is that something that's spelled out in this bill? And if so, what constitutes experience?
4: So in the governor's legislation, it's 8,000 hours or 4 years. And then we have bills that are coming back this year from Assemblywoman Paulin and Senator Rivera that have 6,000 hours or you know, 3 years experience, which is the same experience as a resident would have in, say, family practice or internal medicine or pediatric residency.
3: Now, when you say same experience, it might be the same timeline, but is it the same experience in terms of the responsibilities and what that person is asked to do?
4: Yes, because remember, the scope of the standard of care is the standard of care. So if an orthopedist sets your bone and, you know, puts a cast on your arm, or a PA sets that bone and puts a cast on your arm, that's the same scope of practice. Mm. If you come into, you know, the office and, you know, I examine you and determine you have pneumonia, I'm going to prescribe an antibiotic and give you instructions on what to do for your pneumonia, just like a physician would. So really, you know, many people have been seen by a PA, and oftentimes, you know, they prefer to see the PA because they usually spend more time with them and educate them about their illness. But remember, we go to a very intensive 2-year program. It's an average program in nationwide is 27 months, and it's very, very difficult to get into. The applicants, you know, are just astounding. The percentage of people that get into PA school is about 20%, and it's about 23% of people who apply to medical school get in. So it's very, very competitive.
3: Is it competitive because there just aren't enough
1: opportunities for physician assistants? Is that the reason why it's competitive? Are there just not enough of these schools?
4: I think it's mostly because the cost of graduate medical education is so high. The cost of PA education, though it's high, it's probably, you know, a third the cost of physician education. So we're taught on the medical model just like physicians are. So we, you know, our first year is all academic with anatomy and physiology and coursework in pharmacology and medicine, pediatrics, surgery, orthopedics. And then our second year we do rotations just like a medical student would in the different specialties.
1: So I want to come back to the scenario that you're operating under, because it sounds like you don't have any substantive oversight right now. So why should the response to that dynamic be, well, it's a meaningless oversight now, let's just get rid of all the oversight? Why shouldn't the response be, boy, I don't think this situation that Kevin's operating under makes sense. We should have more rigorous eyes on him.
4: Well, you know, first of all, 10 states have already removed physician mandatory supervision in one way or another nationwide. So New York's actually kind of behind the eight ball now. We've been, you know, lobbying for the last several years trying to get this legislation passed. And actually, this is the fourth year that we're actually in the governor's budget, which is a big deal. Being in the budget, that shows how important it is to the governor that we remove this barrier.
1: Sure. But coming back to the initial question of why isn't the conversation about making that existing oversight more meaningful? I mean, it sounds like you think it's just superfluous and you guys don't need that safety net.
4: Well, I mean, there are certain areas, like you've mentioned, neurosurgery.
1: Sure.
4: You know, where, you know, a physician has to be, a licensed physician has to be the primary physician or surgeon in the operating room. But a PA can first assist. Oftentimes, PAs are working cardiovascular surgery, you know, do cardiac catheterizations. They're maybe assisting the physician, you know, harvesting the vein from the leg and then handing it to the physician to do the open heart surgery. And then the physician leaves while the PA closes up the chest. So, you know, what a PA does is very variable, whether they're working in primary care. The way that both the bill and the governor's proposal are worded is, see, hospitals already have credentialing processes for physicians or for PAs. So when you get hired at a hospital to work in the emergency room, say, you apply for privileges to be able to do a lumbar puncture,
1: sure,
4: to be able to intubate a patient. Okay, so someone has to sign off to make sure that you're capable of doing those. You know, oftentimes you have to be watched three, maybe be observed doing three, and then they'll sign off saying that now you have this privilege. It's the same whether it's a physician or whether it's a PA. So those credentials are already in place, those processes for Article 28 facilities for hospitals. So the bill from Senator Rivera and Assemblywoman Poland basically says that either a PA has to work in a hospital or an Article 28 facility or work in a primary care setting and have at least 6,000 hours. So the bill was slightly different than the governor's language of 8,000 hours.
1: And so then if the governor's language was adopted, what would be the limitations of it? What are the instances where you would still have to report to someone or you wouldn't be allowed to do something?
4: So in an Article 28 facility, say, it would be those privileges. Again, you know, it doesn't overstep the law saying that at every surgery, in every surgery, a duly licensed physician has to be the primary surgeon. So this is not going to replace that primary surgeon. It's going to allow, so say a PA is working in the Department of Surgery or in the intensive care unit, and their supervising physician, you know, maybe is a pulmonologist or a cardiologist or a hospitalist.
1: Okay.
4: But that physician takes a job somewhere else. So what if that's the only physician in that small hospital that's an intensivist or that is in, or, you know, that's a, that hospitalist in that particular area? So does they have to close the hospital down? Do they have to close the ICU, even though this PA may have been working there for 10 years?
1: Couldn't they just get the sign-off from a physician who's 20 miles away like you get done?
4: They could, but, you know, why should a physician? So a lot of physicians are pushing back because why should they be responsible for the care that another provider gives,
1: sure,
4: when they haven't seen that patient? And that PA may not have called him about that, mm-hmm, her about that patient. So why should they be responsible? So there are physician groups or individual physicians that are in favor of removing this supervision.
1: Sure. So what is the consumer benefit to this? What do you see as the reason why I, as a patient, would want to give a PA this additional autonomy?
4: Access. It's all about access. And now when you call your primary care provider's office, you know, and you hurt your shoulder or you have a cough, they'll say, okay, well, our next appointment is March 17th. You're like, well, no, I have a cough. My shoulder really hurts, or I really have a cough. So by allowing PAs to work, especially in those rural and medically underserved areas, without having to worry about who the supervising physician is or if they have a supervising physician because they have the experience, people are going to be able to be seen sooner. There may be a rural practice, a rural hospital who is looking for a physician or a PA to staff a clinic. Okay, a PA can't apply for that job if there's no physician there to supervise them. But that may be a very qualified PA who could now go and take that job that's been empty for 4 years because they can't find a physician to go and work in that area.
1: So when we heard from some of the opponents of this issue, specifically the Medical Society of the State of New York, one of the issues they highlighted was that PAs who are operating without the existing level of supervision that exists in New York are more likely to order tests, are more likely to prescribe opioids, and the former is going to drive up costs, and the latter, you know, could exacerbate the existing opioid epidemic. How do you think about those concerns they've raised?
4: I mean, the studies that I can give you or that we have actually show just the opposite, that the care given by PAs is often equivalent to that of physicians. There's no an increase in malpractice when these states that have removed...
1: Well, I'm not saying malpractice. I'm saying are they ordering x-rays or imaging more often if they lack that supervision, maybe as a way to safeguard because they're operating with less of a safety net?
4: Right. They're only quoting one study called the Hattiesburg study from Mississippi.
1: So you know what we're talking about, okay.
4: And in that study, there were four PAs out of the 100 non-physician providers that were included in that study.
1: And I guess coming back to the fact that this has been a perennial issue, is it just the physicians that you're facing a roadblock with here, or are there other institutional factors here that you need to overcome in order to get this across the finish line?
4: No, it's just the physicians, I think, feel that, you know, only a physician has the education to oversee your care. But in reality, PAs work very autonomously, and there isn't a physician in the back room or the next building. Oftentimes, when that PA is providing the care in an urgent care or in a rural area or even an emergency room that I work at, where a PA may be the only provider in the emergency room doing a 12-hour shift, and there may be no physician, you know, on site. So, and, you know, the Hospital Association, the Community Hospital Association are all in favor of our bill. They've been in favor of it for several years because they realize they need to improve access. You know, PAs also cost less to educate, and they're paid less. So it'll help the entire system by getting people access to quality care and reducing the cost of their care. And, you know, let's face it, when people delay their care, it's much more costly. When people aren't able to get to their primary care provider to have that mammogram or that colonoscopy ordered, okay, or if they're sick but they can't get in, they end up going to urgent care or to the emergency room, which is much more costly, and they wait on long lines. If you were seen by your primary care provider on a regular basis, they're able to maintain your health, and we all know that it's much better to maintain your health than treat someone once they're sick.
1: Well, on that note, we've been speaking with Kevin Bolin. He is a physician assistant practicing in the Adirondacks, and he's the legislative chair of the New York State Society of PAs. Kevin, thank you for visiting us in the studio. I really
4: Thanks
1: appreciate
4: so
1: it.
4: Thanks so much. Appreciate it.
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3: Content generated with the help of artificial intelligence is seemingly poised to represent more and more of what people consume. So state policymakers here in New York are taking steps to ensure New Yorkers know when they're seeing generative content, at least in commercials. To that end, New York adopted a law at the end of 2025 requiring disclaimers when commercials contain a quote-unquote synthetic performer, which is essentially an AI-created visual to mimic a human performer. For more on this disclosure requirement, we're joined in the Capitol Press Room by Jeffrey Bennett, General Counsel for SAG-AFTRA, a union whose members include actors, singers, and voice performers. Welcome back to the show, Jeffrey.
7: Thank you, David.
3: So, for starters, I want to get into that idea of a synthetic performer and how it's different, if at all, from something like we just saw, say, in the Super Bowl commercials, which was a lot of de-aged actors. So, for the purpose of this law, what constitutes a synthetic actor or performer,
7: I should
3: say?
7: That's a good point. Yeah, I think that the most important thing to do up front is to distinguish between what we see out there in the world. And if you recall, what we spent a lot of our time doing when AI kind of burst on the scene was managing and putting guardrails around digital replicas, which is an actual identifiable individual that is being either replicated or altered, which is what you saw in the Dunkin' Donuts ad. And you've seen other versions of that. Star Wars is pretty famous for using that technology in their TV shows and movies.
3: With mixed results.
7: So digital replica is the digital clone of an actual individual. So synthetic, what we would now call a synthetic figure, is someone who is not recognizable and not based on an individual. It is probably an amalgamation of thousands and thousands or more individuals that were used to train a model that can now produce that type of output. And so what we thought as a sort of baseline, and it's almost a consumer affairs type issue, people should know if they are being sold to by what appears to be a human, but it's not. Really as simple as that when it comes to commercials.
3: Well, why does that matter? Because commercials already twist our perception of what is possible. So why draw a line with synthetic performers?
7: That's a good point. I mean, commercials can be sort of cutting edge. You see that with Super Bowl commercials as an example, which we all just witnessed. But you also have that element of trust that you hope is still there when people are selling a product or a service. And the way I would analogize it is when performers started selling, let's say, medical devices or prescription medication, and you would see a performer dressed up as a doctor. There are rules that say if you're claiming to be a doctor selling a product or service that is of a medical nature or health related, you should disclaim that that's actually a doctor or it's not a doctor. Because there are a lot of people out there that might see that and see the lab coat and see what might be fake credentials and think, well, this is a doctor that's selling to me. And again, just as a baseline, we think it should be disclosed if it's not, in this case, a human that's selling to you. And the areas where that would be, I think, most helpful are things like financial products, medical products, things like that.
3: So there are already certain disclosure requirements in advertising, like this was done on a closed course for this vehicle, or these people are actors and not actual users of said drug. And when those disclosures are made right now, it's in small text at the bottom of the screen, and unless you're looking for it, you might miss it. So this legislation, or this law, I should say, says that the disclosure needs to be conspicuously disclosed. What does that look like in practice?
7: I suppose different people will have different interpretations of that word. And that's where lawyers make their money and have their fun.
3: Good thing I have counsel of SAG-AFTRA here.
7: That's right. Well, in our view, conspicuous would be it's very obvious to the consumer. They don't have to go look for it. There's no squinting. There's no, I guess another example would be when you see those or hear those ads for prescription medication, and at the very, very, very end, they rattle off all the side effects as fast as they possibly can. And, you know, they sort of start to veer into, is that conspicuous anymore when people can barely hear what you're saying the side effects are? When I'm sure it was the law originally that said you have to make sure people understand what the side effects are. So it'll probably be an ongoing battle to determine what is appropriately conspicuous. But in our view, it's clear to the consumer. And, you know, that can either be the individual synthetic figure themselves disclaiming that they are not a human, or just a scroll on the screen that says this is not an actual human being. One of the two, as long as people are very clear about it.
1: And in terms of the focus here being on commercials, is that just a product of low-hanging fruit when it comes to what the state legislature and governor could accomplish, and that to include AI-generated content more broadly and how it might be used by individuals or for other purposes on, say, social media platforms is just too hard to wrangle? Or is there something unique about commercials that is the reason we're dealing with this law and not something broader or other uses of AI-generated synthetic performers?
7: That's an excellent question. I think what's unique about commercials is you don't have the same standard that the First Amendment would apply to other types of works that you might want to regulate via a disclaimer. Commercials are easier to regulate. Expressive works are not as easy to regulate because of the First Amendment. I think we also look at it as a way to introduce the concept. I think synthetic material is you're going to start seeing it, hearing it everywhere. You already are. And this is a way to introduce the concept to consumers, I think. And, you know, at the end of the day, it is still consumer choice. And consumers may or may not care if it's a synthetic, but they should know. That's sort of our position. And I'll give you another example. And it's not something that is currently regulated, although platforms, I think, are thinking about it because they're trying to navigate being overrun by synthetics, and they're trying to figure out what their consumers want. So the example I would give you is music or streaming services. And I won't name any specific streaming service, but if you listen to almost any of them, like I do almost every day, I happen to love music, you will inevitably come across a song list that will include something you haven't heard before. And if you know music, you'll immediately say, what is this? This is part of my song list. And I usually know all the songs on my song list. And you go and look, and it's synthetic. And it sometimes takes a while to figure that out because there's a picture. It looks like it's an artist. It's meant to look like it's an artist, and they've got a few songs, and there's pictures. But when you dig, you find out it's actually not an artist. It's AI. And there's quite a bit of this. And I'm thinking, shouldn't consumers know? It doesn't mean that they're not going to choose to listen to it or not listen to it based on liking it or not liking it, but they should know. And if they want to support human artistry, they have an opportunity to do that because they know. So we obviously aren't legislating in that area yet anyway, but commercials was a good way to start. You described it as low-hanging fruit. I suppose that's one way to think about it. That's sort of a negative way to think about it, but it's true. Because of the First Amendment, because it's commercial speech, we had an opportunity to get that done. And we did work with the stakeholders, broadcasters, platforms, to make sure everybody's on board, the studios who we talk to every day. And it was really an introduction to the concept. It's the first anywhere that I'm aware of in this country where you have that type of disclaimer for a synthetic figure.
1: Well, I'm glad you bring up that point about this being a first in the nation, potentially, regulation. Is it your expectation now, assuming this law is implemented, that it is going to have the impact of changing behavior across the country? Or do you think if I'm creating an ad, I'm going to make a New York version and a version for the other 49 states?
7: Well, two things. One, and I suppose this is no secret, we will be looking to introduce something like this in other states. We typically do that. We have to start somewhere. Obviously, the ideal scenario is a federal bill, but we all know how challenging it is to get federal bills done, although there's a lot of momentum and optimism behind the No Fakes Act, which we can talk about if you want to. But we are looking to push this idea of a disclaimer for synthetic figures in advertisements in other states. So we are hopeful that it sort of creates, if you get enough states, especially states that are known for producing lots of commercials, then you can start to develop a practice. What I think might need to occur is not necessarily the enactment of the law itself, but an example of a egregious synthetic selling something either to seniors or maybe kids, younger kids, something like that, where the attorney general can make an example of the law. It may take that to get people's attention, because sometimes just enacting the law itself doesn't do it.
1: So you don't think this will impact the broader landscape outside of New York? Because we often hear with New York regulations that, well, this impacts, you know, 19 million people, and if I'm going to sell to this market, well, I might as well tailor my product to fit that model for the rest of the country as well. You don't think that is necessarily what's going to happen here?
7: I do. No. I do think it will have, we hope that it will have that impact. And that is the idea. We are lucky enough as SAG-AFTRA to be able to work when it comes to legislation and policy in states like New York and California, where we have a lot of members, where a lot of our work gets done. And so you are covering a large group of advertisers and a lot of individual consumers. So yes, there is the hope that that will start to change behavior, and it just makes it easier for people to say, it's a bit, it reminds me a bit of how, you know, people that deal in data had to curb their practices when it came to things like the EU Act initially, or California with data privacy. It ends up altering their behavior across the board because they can't really build these things to work for 50 different regulatory regimes or globally. So yes, you are correct. We are hopeful that this has that effect.
1: And in terms of the stick here, my understanding is there's a civil penalty of $1,000 for a first violation and $5,000 for subsequent violations. Is that a penalty for the content generator, or if I'm a platform like a streaming service, like a television station, am I going to be responsible for the content that goes up and have to pay that penalty?
7: Another great question. It is the creator of the content. And in this case, you're talking about probably a brand or a product or a service that created the advertisement. So on the one hand, it's not ideal because you can't affix liability to a platform or a broadcaster. To be frank, we wouldn't have gotten it done if that had been the case. So we had to start somewhere, and a good place to start is the people that create the ad. We're hopeful it's a little different than, you know, trying to, let's say, regulate user-generated content, which is nearly impossible because there's so much of it. This is focused on commercial speech. So this is focused on, even if it is a UGC content, let's say it's an influencer, there has to be a brand behind it. There has to be a product or a service. So that should give you an entity to go after, as opposed to, you know, trying to deal with UGC across all platforms when they violate copyright or other intellectual property rights. It's almost impossible to do that. In this case, there has to be a product or a service, something being sold.
1: Well, unfortunately, that's all the time we have for this conversation. We've been speaking with Jeffrey Bennett. He's the general counsel for SAG-AFTRA. Jeffrey, thank you so much for making the time. I really appreciate it.
7: Thank you, David.
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11: Hey, y'all. 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Compaq Civics is now in session. I want to talk about a hot bench issue, whether judges should be appointed or elected. In early U.S. history, all judges were appointed by elected officials. This long-standing tradition has led to some strong arguments for it. Here's an example. Elections might pressure judges to reveal their positions on laws, violating ethics. Judges must remain impartial, and what they need to care about is knowing legal codes from front to back. Then there's the other side of the bench. Some judges favor elections because they are seen as more transparent and democratic, avoiding behind-the-scenes deal-making. They can also enhance diversity. For instance, an African-American woman noted she might not have been appointed judge in an environment led predominantly by white men. Research shows that elected judges are more responsive to public opinion and also tend to be more punitive, especially towards minority defendants. However, whether electoral pressures impact judges' behavior remains an open question. In New York, there's a hybrid approach. Judges are chosen through partisan elections, allowing candidates to run under multiple party designations. So, New York's motto kind of offers an interesting middle ground. More choice, more voice.
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